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1: Jurgens' backline kept up Keevil. Out of bounds, the Titans have done it!
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0: Hey, WRST, it's Steve Timke, and it was just 27 years ago I was on the air, Wednesday nights on the campus radio station. So many great memories on air, from first opening the microphone and having no idea what to say, to inviting a shy co-host to join me occasionally, someone who'd eventually become my wife, and combining WRST with Titan TV for televised radio. 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Congratulations on 60 years that have been incredibly influential to countless young broadcast professionals. I look forward to joining you for that recognition and to listening for more new voices to join the airwaves. Love you guys. Thanks and congratulations.
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1: Hello, it's Joe Vertigan here, proud radio, TV, and film alumni of UW Oshkosh, June 1991. I was involved with WRST for pretty much all 4 years. I did some sports stuff. Saturday morning sports journals were a lot of fun. We talk about the whole college and pro scene of multiple sports. Also, was news director for a semester, and one claim to fame I had, we covered both of the riots in 88 and 89 at the time around the campus. It all centered around the 21-year-old drinking age. I stayed up all night putting a story together for WRST. I actually then faxed it to the Milwaukee Sentinel, and I got my first byline at about 2-point type, and they sent me a check for $10. 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Great times, great memories. Thanks for doing this. 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Thank you.
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3: Hello, Joe Vertigan here, proud radio, TV, film alumni of UW Oshkosh, June 1991. I was involved with WRST for pretty much all 4 years. I did some sports stuff. Saturday morning sports journals were a lot of fun. We'd talk about the whole college and pro scene of multiple sports. Also, was news director for a semester. And one claim to fame I had, we covered both of the riots in 88 and 89 at the time around the campus. It all centered around the 21-year-old drinking age. I stayed up all night putting a story together for WRST. I actually then faxed it to the Milwaukee Sentinel, and I got my first byline at about 2-point type, and they sent me a check for $10. That was the first story I got paid to write while I was in college, covering the riots at UW Oshkosh. Great times, great memories. Thanks for doing this. Forever Titan. Thank you.

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1: Jurgens backline kept up Keevil. 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

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Happy birthday, WRST.

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0: 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Congratulations on 60 years that have been incredibly influential to countless young broadcast professionals. I look forward to joining you for that recognition and to listening for more new voices to join the airwaves. Love you guys. Thanks and congratulations.
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2: 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This is Rob Snyder, class of 1982. 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

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What's it really like to get what you want? What do you want? 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

0: Mix, and you find us this evening in Los Angeles, downtown at La Plaza de Cultura y Art, which has turned into Casa Mexico. And around about 45 to 50 minutes ago, this place was absolutely jumping. It was a party because Mexico beat Ecuador 2-0 to put their place in the round of 16. We had around about 2,000 people in here. This place was completely green. There were people queuing to get in. Joining me is Carlos Gonzalez Gutierrez, the Consul General of Mexico in Los Angeles, who has put on these watch parties. And I have one very serious question to begin with, because at the end of the match, Carlos, I saw a load of people doing some line dancing, and I want to know, were you one of those people doing the Mexican line dancing?
1: I have to confess that yes, I was one of them. I was extremely happy. And it's contagious. I was not very diplomatic. I started dancing with them.
0: Yeah, your Ecuadorian counterparts will be looking at you sideways. What a brilliant night, brilliant performance for the Mexican team. How are you feeling after that?
1: I was very excited. I thought that it was going to be much difficult for us. I predicted in front of the whole crowd that we were going to win 2-0. Mm. So I'm happy that I was right. The second period was very difficult. It's always very difficult for us. It's not easy to watch Mexico play. It's

0: people. It's a diaspora, you know. It's something strange. It's to watch the game outside Mexico, surrounded by immigrants and friends of Mexico and Mexican Americans crying while they listen to the Mexican anthem. It's very special.
1: I mean, it feels like we are in Mexico, and obviously a long time ago this was Mexico, right? And these events are bringing people together, right?
0: Yes, and it's a strange feeling because here in Los Angeles, we play as local. It's incredible, but we are local, the home team here in LA. Mm. And you can see that, and you can see people wanting to express their pride in their identity in a secure, I would say, healthy way. Mm. That's the beauty of the World Cup, that it allows all of us to express with pride our identity. And here in LA, there's not one Mexican community, there's plenty of Mexican community as part of the diaspora. We saw Mexican Americans trying to sing our anthem. We saw Mexican immigrants extremely happy. We saw friends of Mexico rooting for Mexico. And everybody knew that this was the place to be and to celebrate Mexican victory, which for us meant much more than soccer, much more than football.
1: Yeah, I mean, we went to the game on Sunday between Canada and Switzerland, the first round, the 32 match, and there were so many Mexican jerseys there. You genuinely would have thought that Mexico were playing there. So it is true what you say about, you know, this being, you wouldn't know whether, I think it's split down the middle in terms of whether people support the United States or whether the people support Mexico.
0: Yes, well, in that game on Sunday, there are reports that people started.
1: They were singing Mexico.
0: Singing Mexico, yeah, yeah, yeah, Mexico, yeah. Mexico, Mexico.
1: Yeah, I can Mexico. Affirm that definitely happened.
0: And there was also many South Koreans, both South Koreans and Mexicans. We thought, well, maybe we could get second place. We would play in LA. So that's my theory of why there were so many Mexicans and so many South Koreans. But we behaved. Mm. We were good sports, and we are now celebrating our chance to play our fifth game in this World Cup. Could you imagine five games at the Estadio Azteca at Mexico City?
1: I mean, when we first spoke before the opening game, you told me how you had the funding for five games. So we're now in the fifth game. Can I get it confirmed that if Mexico go for a sixth game against either England or DR Congo, that there will be another party here? I'm sure people want to know.
0: Yes, of course. On Sunday, we will be playing against either Senegal or England. And we will be ready for that. If the plan fails and Mexico keeps on winning, then I have to raise some funds. Yes.
1: Yeah. I mean, in terms of this run that this team were on, how are you seeing it sort of help the social fabric here in Los Angeles amongst Mexicans?
0: Here, the last year has been kind of tough. It's been times of uncertainty in Los Angeles for immigrants, particularly for those who are undocumented. U.S. government has implemented different type of immigration policies, and that has made life more difficult for Mexicans and immigrants in general living here. One should remember that 36% of the population of Los Angeles County are foreign-born. So even if you are not undocumented, if you are just a foreigner born outside the U.S., this has implications. So this kind of party, this kind of celebration, this kind of open pride of being Mexican and rooting for your country is, in my opinion, something healthy. That's the beauty of the World Cup. It allows you to express that sentiment out loudly and with pride.
1: Do you see that this World Cup will perhaps maybe change things for Mexicans and make things easier, because obviously you are working with the United States in hosting this competition? Do you think that the outcomes for the Mexican immigrants who have had this difficult year that you mentioned might be changed by what we've seen here in the parties we've seen across the United States and Mexico and Canada?
0: I do think that our partnership with the U.S. and Canada is for the long run. I do think that we are their friends and their partners.

0: designers from the middle of the 19th century up to now. I do think that these games allow us to do many things together and brings a lot of happiness for Mexicans watching their team play better, as well as Canadians, by the way. So I am very, very optimistic, yes.
1: And my final question, El Quinto Partido, the fifth game. You have gotten to the fifth game now. Can Mexico finally get past that fifth game, get to a sixth game? I know it would only be at the quarterfinal stage, which Mexico have already done before. You want to get to the semifinal and the final, right? But can they get past England or DR Congo, do you think, in the next game?
0: Are you kidding? Of course, of course. Either Congo or England, we will face them with the same courage that we faced the Ecuadorians today. And I'm sure that we could pass that fifth game. Yes.
1: Okay. Well, let's see whether we do that. Carlos, really appreciate you for joining us. That's Carlos Gonzalez Gutierrez, the Consul General of Mexico in Los Angeles. Guys, the party is still going on in the street around the corner from me. There is music, there have been fireworks going, and I imagine the party will be going in Los Angeles for a few hours. We're going to see if we can perhaps maybe join the party here, because it's calmed down in Casa Mexico. But outside on Olvera Street, it is still going. So
0: celebrating.
1: Yeah, we will bring you a lot more sport, guy James and Anne, a little bit later on, and we might have a bit of Mexican dancing in between.
2: That's what I want to know, Isaac. If and when you do dance, are we going to get a video? Can we put it up on your Twitter account?
1: Do you know what? 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No,
2: 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And if you do, +44 7786 2050 85, and we'll post it online. This is Newsday.
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3: 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This is Rob Snyder, class of 1982. I was all of 6 years old in 1966, and that's when my dad, Doc Snyder, actually allowed me to have a pre-recorded program on WRST. 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
6: Hello, Joe Vertigan here, proud radio, TV, film alumni of UW Oshkosh, June 1991. I was involved with WRST for pretty much all 4 years. I did some sports stuff. Saturday morning sports journals were a lot of fun. We talk about the whole college and pro scene of multiple sports. Also, was news director for a semester, and one claim to fame I had, we covered both of the riots in 88 and 89 at the time around the campus. It all centered around the 21-year-old drinking age. I stayed up all night putting a story together for WRST. I actually then faxed it to the Milwaukee Sentinel, and I got my first byline at about 2-point type, and they sent me a check for $10. That was the first story I got paid to write while I was in college, covering the riots at UW Oshkosh. Great times, great memories. Thanks for doing this. Forever Titan. Thank you.

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1: Jurgens' backline kept up Keeble. 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
1: Hello, it's Joe Vertigan here, proud radio, TV, film alumni of UW Oshkosh, June 1991. I was involved with WRST for pretty much all 4 years. I did some sports stuff. Saturday morning sports journals were a lot of fun. We talk about the whole college and pro scene of multiple sports. Also, was news director for a semester, and one claim to fame I had, we covered both of the riots in 88 and 89 at the time around the campus. It all centered around the 21-year-old drinking age. I stayed up all night putting a story together for WRST. I actually then faxed it to the Milwaukee Sentinel, and I got my first byline at about 2-point type, and they sent me a check for $10. That was the first story I got paid to write while I was in college, covering the riots at UW Oshkosh. Great times, great memories. Thanks for doing this. Forever Titan. Thank you.
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2: Hello, it's Joe Vertigan here, proud radio, TV, film alumni of UW Oshkosh, June 1991. I was involved with WRST for pretty much all 4 years. I did some sports stuff. Saturday morning sports journals were a lot of fun. We talk about the whole college and pro scene of multiple sports. Also, was news director for a semester, and one claim to fame I had, we covered both of the riots in 88 and 89 at the time around the campus. It all centered around the 21-year-old drinking age. I stayed up all night putting a story together for WRST. I actually then faxed it to the Milwaukee Sentinel, and I got my first byline at about 2-point type, and they sent me a check for $10. That was the first story I got paid to write while I was in college, covering the riots at UW Oshkosh. Great times, great memories. Thanks for doing this. Forever Titan. Thank you.

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1: Jurgens' backline kept up Keeble. 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
2: Hello, it's Joe Vertigan here, proud radio, TV, film alumni of UW Oshkosh, June 1991. I was involved with WRST for pretty much all 4 years. I did some sports stuff. Saturday morning sports journals were a lot of fun. We talk about the whole college and pro scene of multiple sports. Also, was news director for a semester. And one claim to fame I had, we covered both of the riots in 88 and 89 at the time around the campus. It all centered around the 21-year-old drinking age. I stayed up all night putting a story together for WRST. I actually then faxed it to the Milwaukee Sentinel, and I got my first byline at about 2-point type, and they sent me a check for $10. That was the first story I got paid to write while I was in college, covering the riots at UW Oshkosh. Great times, great memories. Thanks for doing this. Forever Titan. Thank you.
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1: Hello, it's Joe Vertigan here, proud radio, TV, film alumni of UW Oshkosh, June 1991. I was involved with WRST for pretty much all 4 years. I did some sports stuff. Saturday morning sports journals were a lot of fun. We'd talk about the whole college and pro scene of multiple sports. Also, was news director for a semester, and one claim to fame I had, we covered both of the riots in 88 and 89 at the time around the campus. It all centered around the 21-year-old drinking age. I stayed up all night putting a story together for WRST. I actually then faxed it to the Milwaukee Sentinel, and I got my first byline at about 2-point type, and they sent me a check for $10. That was the first story I got paid to write while I was in college, covering the riots at UW Oshkosh. Great times, great memories. Thanks for doing this. Forever Titan. Thank you.
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2: 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This is Rob Snyder, class of 1982. 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
1: Hello, WRST. This is Rob Snyder, class of 1982. I was all of 6 years old in 1966, and that's when my dad, Doc Snyder, actually allowed me to have a pre-recorded program on WRST. 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The records were housed in a literal vault. Lots of great memories from WRST. Happy birthday, WRST.

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2: 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This is Rob Snyder, class of 1982. I was all of 6 years old in 1966, and that's when my dad, Doc Snyder, actually allowed me to have a pre-recorded program on WRST. 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Lots of great memories from WRST. 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
1: 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This is Rob Snyder, class of 1982. I was all of 6 years old in 1966, and that's when my dad, Doc Snyder, actually allowed me to have a pre-recorded program on WRST. 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The records were housed in a literal vault. 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

not, you're not. I see through your act and I still enjoy the show. Yeah.

0: Joe Vertigan here, proud radio, TV, film alumni of UW Oshkosh, June 1991. I was involved with WRST for pretty much all 4 years. I did some sports stuff. Saturday morning sports journals were a lot of fun. We talk about the whole college and pro scene of multiple sports. Also was news director for a semester, and one claim to fame I had, we covered both of the riots in 88 and 89 at the time around the campus. It all centered around the 21-year-old drinking age. I stayed up all night putting a story together for WRST. I actually then faxed it to the Milwaukee Sentinel, and I got my first byline at about 2-point type, and they sent me a check for $10. That was the first story I got paid to write while I was in college, covering the riots at UW Oshkosh. Great times, great memories. Thanks for doing this. Forever Titan. Thank you.
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2: 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This is Rob Snyder, class of 1982. I was all of 6 years old in 1966, and that's when my dad, Doc Snyder, actually allowed me to have a pre-recorded program on WRST. 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The records were housed in a literal vault. 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

0: Hello, WRST. This is Rob Snyder, class of 1982. I was all of 6 years old in 1966, and that's when my dad, Doc Snyder, actually allowed me to have a pre-recorded program on WRST. 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The records were housed in a literal vault. 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

0: 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I think we should spend time away from each other when you're driving. It's for the best.
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2: Jurgen's backline kept up Keevil. 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
4: 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Love you guys. Thanks and congratulations.

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5: Hello, it's Joe Vertigan here, proud radio, TV, film alumni of UW Oshkosh, June 1991. I was involved with WRST for pretty much all 4 years. I did some sports stuff. Saturday morning sports journals were a lot of fun. We'd talk about the whole college and pro scene of multiple sports. Also, was news director for a semester, and one claim to fame I had, we covered both of the riots in 88 and 89 at the time around the campus. It all centered around the 21-year-old drinking age. I stayed up all night putting a story together for WRST. I actually then faxed it to the Milwaukee Sentinel, and I got my first byline at about 2-point type, and they sent me a check for $10. That was the first story I got paid to write while I was in college, covering the riots at UW Oshkosh. Great times, great memories. Thanks for doing this. Forever Titan. Thank you.
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5: From Feature Story News in London, I'm Stuart Smith. Negotiators in Doha have reportedly reached a preliminary agreement to release $3 billion in frozen Iranian funds, as indirect talks between Washington and Tehran continue through Qatari and Pakistani mediators. But Tehran says it will not enter negotiations on a final agreement until Washington begins implementing key parts of the previous deal from last month, including unfreezing Iranian assets and ensuring safe passage through the Strait of Hormuz. As for Fiona Mee reports from Dubai.
6: Qatar says the US envoy Jared Kushner and Steve Witkoff are meeting mediators rather than Iranians, and that they are separate tracks to dealing with nuclear issues, economic and state performance concerns, and regional security here. And that kind of compartmentalized structure is exactly what you'd expect when two sides that still don't trust each other are trying to wind down a war rather than end it overnight. You know, this 60-day negotiation window is going to be really the crux. This is going to boil down to the Strait of Hormuz largely. Assets and stuff, we can likely to see those being released. However, Lebanon and indeed the Strait of Hormuz will be the main crux of this argument over the coming days.
5: The discussions also touch on the conflict in Lebanon, where Israel is demanding the complete disarmament of Hezbollah. Jigriti Dave has more on that from Washington.
7: Israel wants the complete disarmament of Hezbollah, which they have termed as surrender, and they have rejected that. So there are complications here. Whether that's going to completely derail talks, that's unclear, but it certainly has the prospect of delaying and destabilizing if there should be a resumption of fighting in Lebanon.
5: The United States Supreme Court has struck down U.S. President Donald Trump's executive order seeking to end birthright citizenship, ruling 6-3 that the Constitution guarantees automatic citizenship to virtually all children born on American soil. Chief Justice John Roberts wrote the majority opinion, firmly rejecting the order President Trump signed on his first day back in office, marking the administration's third major defeat at the court in recent months. Three conservative justices dissented. Kate Fisher reports from Washington.
8: This was kind of Donald Trump's signature policy. It's something he's campaigned on throughout his political career. And he made this executive order on the first day of his second term in office. Now we are at the final decision by the Supreme Court, and they have rejected his challenge to the right to immediate citizenship to babies born here on American soil by 6-3.
5: From bureaus worldwide, this is FSN.
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0: This is Alex Wolf, Assistant News Director. 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
1: The UWO Titans softball team has been outperforming expectations this season, as they finished with a 38-1 record that won them the WIAC title for the sixth time. Success at this rate begins in practice by holding teammates accountable, something that outfielder Olivia Bonet said helped make the team successful.
2: From senior all the way down to freshman, we do a really great job of holding each other accountable and making sure that everyone's just putting their best into every aspect of practice, life, school. So we're definitely there having each other's back, pushing each other to be the best we can be, because we know that our biggest competitors are ourselves. So competing against the best every single day is what's going to make us the best.
1: Another key component to this successful season was the team's pitching staff that is one of the best in the division. Bonet praises them and says they are a good confidence builder in the squad.
2: A lot of talent coming from our pitching staff, and we know that, and I think that helps make the rest of the team more confident. And I'm not sure, I can't speak for the pitchers, but I'm sure when they feel that confidence that we have in them, that only makes them throw better each game and have more confidence in themselves.
1: The Titans begin the NCAA Division III tournament on Thursday, May 14th, and hope to make a deep postseason run as an exclamation mark to their already impressive year. For insights, I'm Killian McNulty, WRST News.
3: 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Congratulations on 60 years that have been incredibly influential to countless young broadcast professionals. 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Love you guys. Thanks and congratulations.
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0: From Feature Story News in Washington, I'm Nick Harper. US President Donald Trump says indirect talks with Iran are going well, describing the meetings as very good. The European Union has completed the legislative process to implement its trade deal with the US just days ahead of the 4th of July deadline. And two people, a man and a woman, have been arrested after climbing to the top of New York's Empire State Building, where the man appeared to propose to the woman.
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0: As students pursue higher education, the ability to write academically is one skill that sticks out as being one of the most critical to success. To be honest, though, writing at that level can be very difficult. Thankfully for students on the University of Wisconsin Oshkosh campus, the Writing Center is available if they ever need assistance. Located on the first floor of the Student Success Center in Suite 102 past the Center for Academic Resources, you will find it. For students struggling, the Writing Center's goal is to work with them personally to give them assistance and feedback on their papers as well as presentations and speeches. I had the opportunity to sit down and have a conversation with co-director of the Writing Center and English professor Christina Marty and ask her a few questions about the functions of the Writing Center as well as how it works to support students individually.
1: We basically offer three types of sessions. 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And we also offer Zoom. So if students are not able to come to campus or come to the Writing Center, or maybe they're just busy and don't have time for that extra travel time to come here, we offer Zoom appointments, and those are the same thing, 30 minutes or 60 minutes.
0: Drop-in sessions are also open to interested students, as well as a service called Submit a Paper that allows students to leave a draft or outline for the Writing Center to look at and give written as well as video feedback. I was curious about how the Writing Center made itself known to students, and co-director Marty explained, with outreach coming in multiple forms, from posters to staff presentations.
1: So we spend a lot of time in the beginning of each semester going to classes. The writing coaches here, a lot of them go to different classes, and we have basically a 5 to 10 minute little promotional talk that we can give so that students understand what we do, where we are, how we can help them, who we are, different things like that. So we visit a lot of classes in the beginning of the semester.
0: It is not uncommon for students to return to the Writing Center for assistance on more than one project, with 93% of students feeling as though their writing has improved because of them. For WRST News, I'm Jamie Strobel.

Hello, Joe Vertigan here, proud radio, TV, film alumni of UW Oshkosh, June 1991. I was involved with WRST for pretty much all 4 years. I did some sports stuff. Saturday morning sports journals were a lot of fun. We'd talk about the whole college and pro scene of multiple sports. Also, was news director for a semester, and one claim to fame I had, we covered both of the riots in 88 and 89 at the time around the campus. It all centered around the 21-year-old drinking age. I stayed up all night putting a story together for WRST. I actually then faxed it to the Milwaukee Sentinel, and I got my first byline at about 2-point type, and they sent me a check for $10. That was the first story I got paid to write while I was in college, covering the riots at UW Oshkosh. Great times, great memories. Thanks for doing this. Forever Titan. Thank you.

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And here at 90.3 WRSD, we are celebrating our 60th anniversary. 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

0: From Feature Story News in Washington, I'm Nick Harper. US President Donald Trump says that indirect talks with Iran are going well, describing the sessions on Wednesday as very good meetings, and saying that Iran's denuclearization is moving along. The technical-level discussions, mediated by Qatar and Pakistan, are focused on the release of Tehran's frozen assets and navigation through the Strait of Hormuz. US envoys Steve Witkoff and Jared Kushner are meeting with regional leaders, but are not attending the sessions directly. FSN's Jagruti Dave has more from Washington.
1: These talks are technical level talks. That's what we understand from the Qataris. So they are talking to mediators, and we understand to lay the groundwork for later talks, more high level talks. That's what the reporting that we are getting and that we understand. And look, I think the fact is there's a clear sense that both sides do not trust each other. They have come at cross purposes before, misrepresenting the nature of discussions, the nature of talks. This is a pattern that we have seen between the US and Iran. So this is, in some sense, nothing unusual.
0: The European Union has completed the legislative process to implement its trade deal with the United States just days ahead of the 4th of July deadline set by US President Donald Trump. He'd threatened higher tariffs if Brussels failed to act in time. European Commission President Ursula von der Leyen has welcomed the agreement. FSN's William Denslow reports from Brussels.
2: She says that this is good news for the transatlantic relationship and transatlantic trade. She says it brings with it more predictability, better choices and better prices as well. We've also had some applause from some European industry lobbies here in Brussels. The spirits lobby, for example, saying it's a positive first step, but they are still subject, European alcohol, European spirits still subject to a 15% duty going to the US. They say in the next steps, they want to see negotiations to try to see that brought down to zero.
0: President Donald Trump's annual financial disclosure shows he earned more than $2.2 billion last year, with more than $1.4 billion coming from cryptocurrency. He made hundreds of millions of dollars from meme coin sales and a digital token platform co-founded with his sons, even as the value of those assets have plummeted for other investors. The White House says there's no conflict of interest. Two people, a man and a woman, have been arrested after climbing to the top of New York's Empire State Building. They hung a banner from the very top which read, "When the power of love beats the love of power, the world knows peace." The man then appeared to get down on one knee and propose to the woman. Authorities are investigating the incident and charges are pending. From Bureaus Worldwide, this is FSN.
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0: From Feature Story News in Washington, I'm Nick Harper. US President Donald Trump says indirect talks with Iran are going well, describing the meetings as very good. The European Union has completed the legislative process to implement its trade deal with the US just days ahead of the 4th of July deadline. And two people, a man and a woman, have been arrested after climbing to the top of New York's Empire State Building, where the man appeared to propose to the woman.
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3: Titan softball comes into the WIAC tournament as the regular season champs, sporting a 1.49 team ERA. At the top of that list is the freshman, Kieran Sanford. Kieran says that when this pitching staff is on, the other teams don't stand much of a chance.
4: Like, I think we are the best, obviously. You know, having the confidence in ourselves, I think we work really, really well together, and when we're all on, like, I honestly think like we're unstoppable.
3: Kieran says that the people she's around with the team is a big encouragement to keep going.
4: I really don't know. Like, it's just something I do. Like, I'm bored without it. Like, sometimes my best part of the day is practice. Like, I sit and I'm in class and I wait for practice. Just not even because it's softball, but because the people around me. I think my teammates are a big drive. Like, I am so excited to see them every single day. Even now I see one right there, actually. Like, I just, like, it makes my day better every single time I see them. And I think being around them drives me a lot because, like, they're encouraging. I like to see them succeed, and then the coaches as well. It's just a positive atmosphere to be around, and, like, why would I want to leave that?
3: Kieran said that she has adjusted well to the next level and changed her expectations.
4: I was like, this is a totally different kind of game, so I was like, expect, like, nothing and just, like, you know, try your best. The only thing I really concern myself with, like, consistently is, like, my walk, like, how many people I walk. I don't like walking people. Hitting people, it happens. But if I can keep my walks, like, down, then I'll be happy. I mean, obviously, like, it's nice to know, like, that you're doing great and stuff, but I try not to hold the expectation over myself because then I'm trying too hard to, like, get a certain, like, amount of strikeouts or have a certain, like, ERA or something, but I'm like, people are going to hit up me, they're going to score, like, this is college. It's just, like, I can limit it to, like, 1 to 2 runs a game. I think I'd be happy with that.
3: The Titans take on the winner of UW-Stevens Point and UW-Eau Claire on Saturday at 11 a.m. I'm Justice Sear for WRST News.
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Hey, WRST, it's Steve Timke, and it was just 27 years ago I was on the air, Wednesday nights on the campus radio station. So many great memories on air, from first opening the microphone and having no idea what to say, to inviting a shy co-host to join me occasionally, someone who'd eventually become my wife, and combining WRST with Titan TV for televised radio. Maybe it wasn't as big as what Howard Stern did, but we enjoyed the technical challenges and achievements. Congratulations on 60 years that have been incredibly influential to countless young broadcast professionals. I look forward to joining you for that recognition and to listening for more new voices to join the airwaves. Love you guys. Thanks and congratulations.

0: slower. 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

0: From Feature Story News in Washington, I'm Nick Harper. US President Donald Trump says that indirect talks with Iran are going well, describing the sessions on Wednesday as very good meetings, and saying that Iran's denuclearization is moving along. The technical-level discussions, mediated by Qatar and Pakistan, are focused on the release of Tehran's frozen assets and navigation through the Strait of Hormuz. US envoys Steve Witkoff and Jared Kushner are meeting with regional leaders, but are not attending the sessions directly. FSN's Jagruti Dave has more from Washington.
1: These talks are technical-level talks. That's what we understand from the Qatari. So they are talking to mediators, and we understand to lay the groundwork for later talks, more high-level talks. That's what the reporting that we are getting and that we understand. And look, I think the fact is there's a clear sense that both sides do not trust each other. They have come at cross purposes before, misrepresenting the nature of discussions, the nature of talks. This is a pattern that we have seen between the US and Iran. So this is, in some sense, nothing unusual.
0: The European Union has completed the legislative process to implement its trade deal with the United States just days ahead of the 4th of July deadline set by US President Donald Trump. He'd threatened higher tariffs if Brussels failed to act in time. European Commission President Ursula von der Leyen has welcomed the agreement. FSN's William Denslow reports from Brussels.
2: She says that this is good news for the transatlantic relationship and transatlantic trade. She says it brings with it more predictability, better choices and better prices as well. We've also had some applause from some European industry lobbies here in Brussels. The spirits lobby, for example, saying it's a positive first step, but they are still subject, European alcohol, European spirits still subject to a 15% duty going to the US. They say in the next steps, they want to see negotiations to try to see that brought down to zero.
0: President Donald Trump's annual financial disclosure shows he earned more than $2.2 billion last year, with more than $1.4 billion coming from cryptocurrency. He made hundreds of millions of dollars from meme coin sales and a digital token platform co-founded with his sons, even as the value of those assets have plummeted for other investors. The White House says there's no conflict of interest. Two people, a man and a woman, have been arrested after climbing to the top of New York's Empire State Building. They hung a banner from the very top which read, "When the power of love beats the love of power, the world knows peace." The man then appeared to get down on one knee and propose to the woman. Authorities are investigating the incident and charges are pending. From bureaus worldwide, this is FSN.
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0: From Feature Story News in Washington, I'm Nick Harper. US President Donald Trump says indirect talks with Iran are going well, describing the meetings as very good. The European Union has completed the legislative process to implement its trade deal with the US just days ahead of the 4th of July deadline. And two people, a man and a woman, have been arrested after climbing to the top of New York's Empire State Building, where the man appeared to propose to the woman.
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0: Fire Escape, an art shop in Oshkosh, is hosting a Painting with Cats event on Sunday. This is the fourth event in a partnership to raise funds for Frosty's foster animal rescue. Ahead of the event, Fire Escape owner Rebecca Graff explains to me how this event came together.
1: A bunch of the nonprofits in the area will reach out to us to do fundraisers for, they have lots of cats and dogs that come up from the south, or lots of litters. The last time I talked to one of the nonprofits for one of the cat programs, they had over 80 cats in foster care. And so they're just looking for some donations and ways to raise money. And they heard that we have done it, and so then they reach out to us and go, can we do a fundraiser there? So now we do one almost every month.
0: Graff said the last fundraiser in March raised just under $800, but the money isn't the only highlight of these events.
1: Sometimes there's adoptions. There really is. There's sweet stories. There's been plenty of puppy and kitty adoptions. They usually send us messages and say they got to, they don't go home the day with them, but they get to apply, meet the cat, spend time with the cat or the dog, and then they fall in love. You can usually tell when there's a connection between the people and the animals.
0: The event for Sunday is sold out, but if you want to donate, you can still stop by the Fire Escape to give money or cat supplies. You can contact Fire Escape at their website, fireescapeart.com, if you have any questions. I'm Alex Marzu for WRST News.
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3: 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This is Rob Snyder, class of 1982. I was all of 6 years old in 1966, and that's when my dad, Doc Snyder, actually allowed me to have a pre-recorded program on WRST. 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
1: You know, sometimes we're not prepared for adversity. When it happens, sometimes we're caught short. We don't know exactly how to handle it when it comes up. Sometimes we don't know just what to do when adversity takes over. And I have advice for all of us. I got it from our pianist, Joe Zawinul, who wrote this tune. And it sounds like what you're supposed to say when you have that kind of problem. It's called Mercy, Mercy, Mercy.

0: Mercy, mercy, mercy, mercy. Thank you.
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0: From Feature Story News in Washington, I'm Nick Harper. US President Donald Trump says that indirect talks with Iran are going well, describing the sessions on Wednesday as very good meetings, and saying that Iran's denuclearization is moving along. The technical-level discussions, mediated by Qatar and Pakistan, are focused on the release of Tehran's frozen assets and navigation through the Strait of Hormuz. US envoys Steve Witkoff and Jared Kushner are meeting with regional leaders, but are not attending the sessions directly. FSN's Jagruti Dave has more from Washington.
1: These talks are technical-level talks. That's what we understand from the Qataris. So they are talking to mediators, and we understand to lay the groundwork for later talks, more high-level talks. That's what the reporting that we are getting and that we understand. And look, I think the fact is there's a clear sense that both sides do not trust each other. They have come at cross purposes before, misrepresenting the nature of discussions, the nature of talks. This is a pattern that we have seen between the US and Iran. So this is, in some sense, nothing unusual.
0: The European Union has completed the legislative process to implement its trade deal with the United States just days ahead of the 4th of July deadline set by US President Donald Trump. He'd threatened higher tariffs if Brussels failed to act in time. European Commission President Ursula von der Leyen has welcomed the agreement. FSN's William Denslow reports from Brussels.
2: She says that this is good news for the transatlantic relationship and transatlantic trade. She says it brings with it more predictability, better choices and better prices as well. We've also had some applause from some European industry lobbies here in Brussels. The spirits lobby, for example, saying it's a positive first step, but they are still subject, European alcohol, European spirits still subject to a 15% duty going to the US. They say in the next steps, they want to see negotiations to try to see that brought down to zero.
0: President Donald Trump's annual financial disclosure shows he earned more than $2.2 billion last year, with more than $1.4 billion coming from cryptocurrency. He made hundreds of millions of dollars from meme coin sales and a digital token platform co-founded with his sons, even as the value of those assets have plummeted for other investors. The White House says there's no conflict of interest. Two people, a man and a woman, have been arrested after climbing to the top of New York's Empire State Building. They hung a banner from the very top which read, "When the power of love beats the love of power, the world knows peace." The man then appeared to get down on one knee and propose to the woman. Authorities are investigating the incident and charges are pending. From Bureaus Worldwide, this is FSN.
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1: Welcome to Film Spotting. Along with Toy Story 5, which we both saw, I caught up with The Death of Robin Hood, and you saw Mark Jenkins' Rose of Nevada. Now, I don't know a whole lot about Rose of Nevada, but I don't think either film is exactly cheery.
2: Mine was not. So, yes, yours doesn't sound like it from the title alone, but
1: Certainly either way,
2: I think among this group we'll find something to recommend, I have a feeling.
1: Reviews of those later in the show. We will also have a new deeply flawed film spotting poll, though I don't know that flawed is the right word to use in our Slack when producer Sam was setting up this poll question. The words you used to describe it were, well,

0: to nitpick.
1: I am excited to get to that. I'm also excited to be in Chicago this weekend for Film Spotting Fest. I don't know if you can tell, Josh, for our video watchers on YouTube, youtube.com/filmspotting, I have a prop here. How about this? The poster.
0: Nice.
1: Looking sharp, isn't it? You can see representations, images here from the four films that will be part of Film Spotting Fest. Two Fest, Two Film Spotting, as we like to call it, presented by our partner, Inflection Point Entertainment. We do have Cleo from 5 to 7, Kreisha, Wet Hot American Summer, and the Royal Tenenbaums anniversary films. Kreisha celebrating its 10th anniversary, Wet Hot American Summer its 25th. Can it really be that long? And yes, the Royal Tenenbaums, its 25th anniversary as well. A 35 millimeter print of that at the Music Box. That's Sunday morning. Michael Phillips will join us to talk about that one and intro it as well. The other three films will be part of a Saturday festival event at the Athenaeum Center, all right there on Southport in Chicago this weekend, June 27th and 28th. So depending on when you're hearing this, you could still make it out to one day or both days of this event, and you can get tickets at the door at either the Athenaeum or the Music Box.
0: Adam, I just did that walk last weekend. I was in that neighborhood at the Music Box, and we walked to eat at a place that was just past the Athenaeum. If you're coming to Chicago and you haven't been in that area, it is lovely. It's a beautiful stroll, all sorts of restaurants, shops to check out. So yeah, we'd really encourage you to make a day of it. We have spread out the screenings a little bit more compared to last year's festival, so a little bit more room to breathe, get out in the neighborhood there. Yeah, I thought I had a good movie weekend last weekend, Adam, for Father's Day Eve. We caught The Two Towers at Music Box, but this is going to be fantastic. The full day Saturday with those three films. And then, yeah, back again at the Music Box on Sunday. As you said, tickets now available. So please scoop those up. All the information, all the details we just shared, you can find at filmspottingfest.com, including for you poor listeners, audio listeners, you can get a glimpse at that awesome poster as well.
1: You can. And we should highlight one last time the guests we have lined up. We're going to talk about Cleo from 5 to 7, a Film Spotting Pantheon entry just this year. And we've got Agnes Varda, biographer and critic, Kerry Rickey, there to talk about that film. The writer director of Kreisha. And Josh, I did my homework earlier this week. I rewatched Kreisha. It's a really good film. We're going to have a lot talk about with Trey Edward Schultz. It's going to be such a good conversation. And then two guests, Marguerite Moreau, Katie from Wet Hot American Summer will be there, and the critic from The Next Picture Show and The Reveal, Scott Tobias, who put it in his new cult canon, Wet Hot American Summer. They'll both be there to talk about that film. That's our showcase film Saturday night. And then, as we said, Royal Tenenbaum Sunday morning. Just a perfect matinee film on Sunday at the Music Box. So we do hope you'll join us. As we said, you can get tickets at the door or filmspottingfest.com or the websites for either of those venues, the Music Box or the Athenaeum. And if you're a Film Spotting family member who's listening and you haven't gotten your tickets yet, you get a discount. 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First up, Toy Story 5.
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2: Now look here. Me and the toys have been working all summer to try and get Bonnie to make friends with the Jordan twins across the street.
3: Yeah.
2: But then you had to ruin it with all your stupid... You're not even listening to me.
3: Oh, no. I was listening. I'm always listening. See? Now look here. Me and the toys have been working...
1: Toy Story 5 starts with a sequence that's a volleyball short of a full-on homage to one of star Tom Hanks' most beloved films, combined with something more contemporary Planet of the Apes. A cargo ship full of high-tech Buzz Lightyears has crashed on a deserted island. The Buzzes assemble, adrift without a directive. Then one spots the North Star, prompting chants of Star Command. The unit mobilizes and escapes. While nowhere near as gripping, my immediate thought watching the Buzzes scout their new environment like astronauts on a foreign planet in a sci-fi thriller was that this opening might be a parallel to Toy Story 3's great troll orphan train rescue, a projection of a child's imagination, and most probably the imagination of an Andy-esque

0: But Andrew Stanton and McKenna Harris, the movie's co-writers and directors, aren't retreading familiar territory. And Operation Castaway ends up offering a clever bit of misdirection. In every prior installment, the perspective has been toy-centered. People are antagonists, or catalysts, and their attachments, or lack thereof, to toys drive the narratives. But our emotional journeys as viewers are entirely tethered to the outcomes and arcs of Woody, Buzz, Jesse, and company. Here, Bonnie, voiced by Scarlett Spears, a character we first met in Toy Story 3, may play as significant a role as any of the toys. Moreover, the toy who is most doggone doggedly determined to help her kid navigate this brave new world of devices that seems to have destroyed the concept of playtime irrevocably and try to maintain her own relevance is Jessie, not Woody or Buzz. In one scene, the pair fight over which one of them gets the honor of serving Jessie as her deputy. Josh, Toy Story 5's approach is more human-focused and feminine. And I wonder if Harris and Stanton weren't establishing the North Star as a subtle wink. In corporate speak, the kind you might hear within the walls of, I don't know, the Walt Disney Corporation, North Star refers to a company's guiding principle, or to put it in Buzz Lightyear terms, the company's universal mission. Whether more films will follow or not, and considering it had both the biggest opening in the franchise's history and the biggest opening of 2026, that seems almost certain, has Pixar charted a new path for this franchise that will continue to not only cement its relevance, but its status as one of cinema's greatest franchises? To extend outside the franchise for a moment, many have lamented that, like those 50 lost Buzz Lightyears, Pixar has been rudderless for some time now. Are there any elements on display in the storytelling or the craft that Pixar should use to guide its work moving forward?
1: Ooh, I wish I liked Toy Story 5 enough and found it that innovative to say yes, because that's something I've been rooting for a long time now. I did like it. I don't see any trailblazing path forward here, though I did appreciate those alterations that you mentioned, bringing in Bonnie as a full character and not just background. And yes, focusing, more on play that girls, perhaps some girls, most girls maybe even, engage in as opposed to boys. And it's funny, the sequences where we see Bonnie playing and jump into her imagination, which are really lovingly animated. They're like watercolors that a child might draw, actually, rather than the familiar CGI crispness. I liked those. They're all wedding scenes, right? And if, you know, I talked to Debbie, who had Barbies as a kid, she'll say, oh yeah, it was always involved around a wedding. And not only that, a wedding that was quite dramatic, someone bursting in to interrupt the proceedings, which is exactly what we have here. So yes, maybe this is a turn towards the Barbie experience a little bit for kids in terms of playing with toys. I think that's a welcome tweak as well. We have plenty of toy soldiers in our lives, right? So I appreciated both those things. I don't know that either of them justified a Toy Story 5, to be honest with you. And I certainly don't see, I hope, because this is what I'd like to see, you might have an idea how this charts a path forward and you can convince me of that, because I do think this is a lot of rehashing. And in a way that makes me kind of, even when there's not even so much a callback, but even something more attentive, like bringing back Jessie's storyline from Toy Story 2, when it leans on it as heavily as they do here, it's almost more of a sigh than a remembrance of appreciation for me, because I do feel like it's kind of leaning on things that were done earlier. Here's why I think Toy Story 5 had a reason to exist. And kind of the question for me about it is that this is the first one to very directly address what is called in the movie devices. So internet connected screens for kids, which have taken over childhood. They've taken over the world, quite frankly, since this series began in 1995. If there was a reason for another Toy Story, it seemed to me, let's make one that's specifically about the relationship kids now have with such devices in terms of toys and playing. And I think the movie addresses that head on. I think there's a charitable reading of where they land on that and an uncharitable reading. So I'm curious to hear what you thought of that direction, because that's the one where I was like, okay, I could see why we need a Toy Story 5. Let's talk about this, because parents of young kids are absolutely wrestling with this. It's something entirely new. And I think the movie, let me hear what you have to say about that and the path forward first, and then maybe we'll come back to the devices.
0: I'm so bummed hearing you only moderately approve of this film, because I loved it. I like Toy Story 4 a lot more than you. I like Toy Story 5 a lot more than you. And I don't know that I necessarily like Toy Story 1, 2, or 3 more than you. So that's interesting that we're in this position. To go back, I suppose, to answer my own question, just because you decide to do something audacious and try something new for the franchise, that doesn't mean that it's going to work. And in fact, it can feel too calculated and it could backfire. Making Bonnie central pays off, with her and Jesse's emotional arcs culminating in two of the series' most poignant scenes. Not just poignant for this film, I think two of the series' most poignant scenes. And to prove my point about the focus on Bonnie, how they really have, and maybe this isn't something that I need to prove, it's just fact, that we have Bonnie being such a central character here, this movie being so human focused, her emotional arc, the culmination, is the one that comes later. It's the culminating moment that the movie builds to, right? Not Jesse's or any other toys. And that one you see coming. We know that the movie, based on the narrative threads and the mechanics, we know that it's building to that. That's not a surprise. And yet, for me, it still hits like a sledgehammer. The Jesse one that you're referring to, that you described as just sort of rehashing, for me, that one you don't see coming at all, even though we're playing in the same, I was going to say sandbox, we're playing in the same ranch, quite literally. That moment still completely blindsided me and moved me tremendously. So that didn't feel to me, Josh, that surprised me. That did not feel like a rehashing. That felt like what good franchises do, building off the myth, building off the mythology that a good series has created. And it was, for me, like I said, something that I think, even going back to what we were talking about recently, and I don't remember exactly what the conversation, I don't remember what movie we were talking about, even though it was quite recently, but when we were, Tree of Life, and we were talking about nostalgia and the power of those familiar spaces and where we grew up. And I'm even someone who puts a lot of stock in names and the power of naming, and I'll just leave it at that. Okay, those things really have weight to them. So you can imagine why getting to a scene like that I don't know how anyone could have seen coming, why that really worked on me. So
1: yeah, it and did. I will say that moment I do think is effective, because it is not a rehash. That's not fair, particularly for that moment, because it does bring Jesse to a point of closure we haven't seen before. So I will admit that. I do think part of my hesitance is that I remember I was a little out of step with most viewers on Toy Story 2, because I thought with the whole Jesse storyline, though, you know, beautifully handled, was a slight variation on what we saw in Toy Story, you know, with Andy and kind of having to rethink your relationship with your child from a toy's perspective. So I've never been quite as enthralled with Jesse as I think most viewers are. Maybe that ties into why I wasn't quite as enthralled here. But I do acknowledge that, you know, they bring her to a new place, which is smart. I think for me, the emotional moment in this series is also tied to Bonnie, to your point, in this film, I should say. And it is her device that she gets is this lily pad, right? So it's a training iPad, basically shaped like a frog. And it's a way for her to connect with some girls in her dance class. This is what's prompted her parents to make the digital leap, is, you know, she's struggling, she's shy to make friends. Well, if we get her something like this, she can connect with them, even if they're not nearby. And as things develop, you know, she jumps into one of probably her first group chat ever, and it's crushing. I'll just say that. And mm-hmm. to watch this 8-year-old, even though it's an animated character, this speaks to the delicacy of the artistry of the animation, to see her process these friends she wants so desperately through, you know, we've seen texts in movies so many times, but to see this little kid holding a play thing that is crushing her, I thought that was pretty devastating, honestly.
0: Yes.
1: And I think it's tied again to this whole the tech question that is hovering over the movie. You said when you were setting things up, Adam, high tech, right? The high tech buzz. It's right there at the beginning. These aren't, you know, these are maybe sixth generation buzzes at this point where they have Wi-Fi and they have all these other things in them. So this is very much a through line in the film. And tracing that, I found that to be quite intense. Bonnie's experience through Lilypad and how it opens up worlds that maybe she's not ready for or that parents have less control of. I mean, all these things that parents of kids are wrestling with today.
0: Absolutely. And I think there are, unfortunately, several scenes like that where we watch and have to process along with Bonnie that type of sadness. And I think that's a strength of the movie. Toy Story 5 is currently out in wide release. If you see it and agree or disagree with our thoughts, we would love to hear from you. Feedback at filmspotting.net.
1: All right. Reviews of The Death of Robin Hood and Rose of Nevada are ahead, as well as a new Film Spotting poll. It's a tag team version of a movie death match involving blockbusters of the 1990s. We'll explain when we come back. Stay with us.
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5: Welcome back to Film Spotting. It's time for some poll results. A couple of weeks ago, we asked you to choose one and only one Spielberg alien movie, a tie-in, of course, with the new Disclosure Day and with our new podcast, Movie Deathmatch. Pretty simple, Josh. It's either 1977's Close Encounters of the Third Kind or it's 1982's E.T., the Extraterrestrial. We said last week that it was close, closer than we expected, and it did finish close, but we do have a clear winner. Which movie took it?
6: E.T.'s the winner here. E.T. goes home with 53% of the vote to Close Encounters, 47%. Sean weighed in with a comment. Tough question because these are two all-timers, but your hypothesis about demographics holds true for me. I saw E.T. at 4 years old, among the earliest movie-going experiences I remember.
5: TJR says, I was born in 77 and saw E.T. at the drive-in, earliest clear memory of a movie. But my vote goes to Close Encounters because I saw it once as I was turning into an adult movie lover and had to set childish things aside. I love E.T., but I'll choose to watch Close Encounters over it.
6: Okay. I know you're not calling E.T. childish, TJR, so we'll let that go. Here's Tori Lightcap. Truly, there's no wrong answer here. Both films communicate core truths of human experience and hit deep emotional beats. I just find the aesthetic, visual, and soundscape elements of Close Encounters slightly more diggable.
5: Diggable. Great. The new deeply flawed poll, or just, it's just evil genius, as Josh said, has us looking ahead to next week's Blind Cow review of Independence Day. Now, I will explain this a little bit more when we get into the choices. I did not
6: see. Do we have to explain Blind Cow, first of all, in
5: no,
6: case there are some
5: No, I'm
6: going to
5: explain why
6: listeners.
5: I didn't see it. But I'm going to explain why I didn't see 1996's number one movie at the box office back in the day, why it's a blind cow. That movie is Independence Day. Our poll question is returning us to those heady days of 90s blockbusters. Your mission, should you choose to accept it, choose one pair of 90s blockbusters. So we're going to give you the number one and number two films at the box office in their respective years. Domestic, not adjusted for inflation, not international, just domestic. The catch is that these are the only two films you get from the movie year, and Deathmatch and Incinerator rules are activated. These are the only two films you get. So I guess Sam's suggesting, right, that you have to pretend these are the only two movies that exist forever?
6: Yes. Well, sure.
5: Is that... Sure.
6: I mean, I think the important thing, I think the important thing here, the way I interpret it is that
5: or just
6: the
5: from
6: others
5: that
6: all go away.
5: Yeah, everything
6: the others
5: else.
6: All go away. Yeah, yeah.
5: Okay.
6: It's more
5: well,
6: about
5: I guess
6: what
5: that's
6: you lose
5: up for, sure.
6: than what you
5: I guess
6: gain.
5: Even that's up for interpretation. But yes, at minimum, you're losing everything else. So your deeply flawed but completely fact-based options are these, Josh. Hit them.
6: Starting in 1990... Home Alone and Ghost. Yep. Number one and number two at the box office in 1990. All right. 1991, Terminator 2 and Prince of Thieves. Little Robin Hood tie in there. 1992 is Aladdin and Home Alone 2. Sheesh. Dire. 1993, Jurassic Park and Mrs. Doubtfire. This is why this is so great. Never in a million years would I have guessed that Mrs. Doubtfire was the number two box office film in 1993. 1994, how about Forrest Gump and The Lion King? 95 gives us Toy Story. and Batman Forever. This is the one with Val Kilmer as the Dark Knight. 1996, you had Independence Day and Twister. A lot of disaster going on. 1997, Titanic and Men in Black. 1998, Saving Private Ryan and Armageddon. And 1999 gave us The Phantom Menace and The Sixth Sense. So I think this is brilliant because I would never have thought of concocting this, for one thing. And also, I understood it the first time Sam laid it out. Sometimes our deeply flawed polls, I need to get a consultant. I need to do some math. I need to just sit with myself for a moment and then think about it. This, I get it. I never would have thought of it. And I just love seeing all these movies paired together. It's really got me doing mental gymnastics.
5: Well, I want to hear you tell us the result of those mental gymnastics. I did just want to explain, as I was looking at this, it all came back to me. You may recall from our review of what was that sequel? What was the sequel to Twister? Twisted? What did
6: Twisters.
5: They call it? I hope they call Twisters. It Twisted. Twisted would have been better.
6: Yes.
5: When we also talked about Twister, back in 96, I was working that summer at the movie theater in my hometown, and of course, those movies, both of them, just they stayed there for weeks, you know, mm-hmm. just people could mm-hmm. not. And of course, I'm living in a town where we'd get tornado sirens and fairly regularly, and people, we'd have to go to our basements and stuff. So Twister, just, people ate it up. But Independence Day was hugely popular as well. And I remember constantly having to go into the theater to tell people to put their feet down, and I'd have to thread the projectors. So I saw parts of both movies, lots of parts, but I was full on, of course, I was a junior in college going into my senior year. So I was full on in my movie snob phase.
6: Yeah.
5: And I did not care about this populist nonsense and had no interest in seeing either film. And I still have never watched Independence Day, and as you know, I did not see Twister until last year, whenever it was.
6: So really, it was a matter of moral principle for you, and you stood to it. I do like the idea that you have somewhere playing in your brain a single movie comprised of random scenes of Twister and Independence Day. And, you know, like a Twister takes out the White House in this version, or I don't know what's going on, but I'm glad you have that. I, at that time, Adam, of course, was, you know, not a snob. Maybe I had to grow into that yet. I was just out of college trying to make it as a freelance movie critic. So I had the assignment for the Daily Southtown here, Southern suburbs of Chicago, South Side, reviewing Independence Day, where I gave it a 3 out of 4 stars. So I don't know
5: Look
6: that I've
5: you.
6: Seen it
5: Man
6: since
5: of the
6: then.
5: People.
6: Man of the people. I mean, I could appreciate just the things that others can appreciate as well. Mm-hmm. But yeah, we'll see. Maybe I will be proven to be the snob this time around, Adam, with that blind cow. And I will be the one who says after another viewing, none of this.
5: What was
6: none of
5: I
6: this
5: thinking?
6: Tripe for me.
5: Yeah, we'll get into that. Now, Sam really wants us to weigh in not just on what we're going to pick, but how we think our listeners are going to pick. So let's start there. And does your personal preference line up?
6: No, I'm not going where I predict listeners will go. I also would love to play, you know, the stereotype role and say I'm going with The Phantom Menace and The Sixth Sense.
5: I thought it'd be easy for you. Yeah.
6: I mean, Sixth Sense, top 10 horror of all time. I am a prequel defender, and the thought of losing the pod race alone to the incinerator makes me shed a tear. But what's interesting when you look at these as pairs, I'm finding that you have a couple of the animated titles throwing a wrench in things. So Toy Story, which I still think is the absolute best. Can't imagine. I know we get the others, but as my review just showed you, they're good, still diminishing returns. To live without Toy Story seems unimaginable. But I think my vote is going to be swung by another animated film, and it's The Lion King. because it's one of my favorite Disneys, and I am a defender of Forrest Gump as well. It's been a while since I've seen it. I think, did we do a Forrest Gump versus Pulp Fiction episode?
5: Maybe.
6: Maybe like 10 years ago.
5: We didn't review it, though. No, maybe just a poll question.
6: We just did Pulp
5: Fiction.
6: I don't
5: think we've done it. I think we talked about it, but I don't remember us actually doing a Sacred Cow on Forrest Gump, and we should.
6: I have seen it since its release, basically. So I've given Forrest Gump more consideration. I understand, you know, particularly the political, you know, the political elements that people do not like about Forrest Gump. But I still think it's a really good film, one of Zemeckis's best. And so that's where I think I'm going to land, Adam, is it's that 1-2 combo. It's the combo that Sam has concocted here that is ultimately going to sway my vote. I can't just go with Sixth Sense and want to, you know, play prequel defender. I've got to go with Forrest Gump and The Lion King.
5: Okay, before, now, what do you think? What do you think then listeners are going to do? Did you weigh in on that?
6: I think Titanic is just too much
5: Titanic
6: of a behemoth. Yeah, I think, you know, and I do think Men in Black is affectionately regarded still. And so I think you have, you know, whatever it is about Titanic, which is fine. I like it. Whatever. That has, you know, lulled generations at this point. You have that power, and then you throw in something nostalgic and fun like Men in Black. I think that's probably where it'll go. But again, a poll like this, who knows?
5: Okay. Before I tell you my answer, I just for fun, I wanted to see if this would change anything for either of us. Mm. And I did look up how it would alter the poll if you went with international results over domestic. And it changes a couple of the pairings. And Josh, this might actually affect you. Especially based on what you just said about
6: animated. Wait a minute. You're bringing an international box office to this?
5: Yeah, just for kicks. Just to see how it changes.
6: I just praised this poll for being simple. What are you doing?
5: Play along. You'll find it interesting. If you go international instead of domestic, 1991 is one of the years that changes. Terminator 2 is still in the top two. Mm-hmm. Prince of Thieves is out, though. And Beauty and the Beast is in.
6: Oh, yeah. See, it does. Yeah, that's...
5: I told you that would be tough for you. Okay, how about this? This also changes things, I think, for a lot of people. 1992. Mm-hmm. Aladdin stays in.
6: Yeah.
5: But Home Alone 2, gone.
6: Ugh. Ugh.
5: Replaced by the far superior Batman Returns.
6: Yeah, that's hard too. Yeah.
5: Right? Okay, now here's one that would seriously complicate things for me in terms of my answer,
6: basically,
5: and I still don't know how
6: you're
5: this...
6: You're proving that international audiences have far better taste,
5: apparently better taste
6: than Americans in the 90s.
5: This would really change it for me, and maybe you too, even though I don't think you like this movie as much as I do, but it still gets rid of a seriously inferior film. 95, Toy Story stays, Batman Forever is gone. Do you know what the number one movie at the box office internationally was in 1995? It was David Fincher's Seven.
6: Huh.
5: I never would have come up with that.
6: Okay.
5: And here's the last one that's also crazy. This will not change your answer. It's just crazy. 1997, Titanic, of course, stays.
6: Yep.
5: But Men in Black is out. And this will seriously challenge your theory about international audiences being more savvy and sophisticated. Men in Black is out, and the number two highest grosser, Bean.
6: I was going to guess. Why didn't I guess?
5: I didn't give you a chance because I didn't think there was any way
6: you
5: would come up.
6: I honestly was going to make a joke about Mr. Bean. I couldn't remember if that was that old. Yeah, that explains. Yeah. Well, you know... I don't know.
5: Yeah.
6: Mr. Bean, he's an unstoppable force.
5: Unstoppable force. The way I broke this down, every single pairing has one good movie, good to great movie.
6: Yeah.
5: But only three, for me, have two good movies.
6: Mm-hmm.
5: Only three have two good movies. And those are 1993, Jurassic Park, and Mrs. Doubtfire. And you know, I don't love Jurassic Park the way many of our listeners
6: right,
5: do.
6: Right. And, but you do love Mrs. Doubtfire beyond anyone else.
5: Hey, beyond anyone else. Mrs. Doubtfire, saw it in the theater. I was very much in my Robin Williams is the best phase. So, and it's an amusing, very amusing movie. So
6: I see that,
5: yes,
6: as the turning point from populist Adam to,
5: yes,
6: snob,
5: into snob
6: Adam. It
5: Correct.
6: Was right there. It was Mrs. Yeah. Doubtfire.
5: Yes, there you go. I didn't say how much I had to love the movies. I just said good
6: okay.
5: movie.
6: Okay. Okay.
5: 1994. I'm with you. Forrest Gump and The Lion King.
6: Okay.
5: And then the third one is 1997, Titanic and Men in Black. Those are the three for
6: good
5: me.
6: Movies.
5: The only three that have two good movies. So, which of the three has the two goodest?
6: Please
5: the
6: tell me Mrs. Doubtfire is swinging this
5: no,
6: thing.
5: You know, the answer, here's, you're going to love this, Josh. And our listeners are going to, they're going to lose it when I say this.
6: Why, I'm, go ahead. I'm curious about your math. Like, why doesn't the best movie hold more sway than needing both to be good?
5: I guess that's just not how I'm.
6: Okay.
5: I'm doing some math where I'm, you know, is it the scale
6: yeah,
5: is balancing
6: you're numbers.
5: With,
6: I see what you're doing.
5: Yeah.
6: Yep.
5: You know, so Titanic and Men in Black are the two best films. And honestly, Josh, you say, why doesn't it matter which one has the best? Well, of those six movies, I think Titanic's the best film. I think Titanic's the best film of
6: better
5: the six.
6: Than Lion King and Forrest Gump.
5: Correct. I think Titanic's the best film. And I think it has the best partner in Men in Black. So the answer should be simply 1997. Except I'm going to be totally honest with you, as I've really thought about this poll a lot. And I've really thought about it in terms of incinerator rules. Like, I can only watch these two movies, whichever two movies here, for the end of time, and all the other ones are gone.
6: You're not watching Titanic.
5: I'm not watching Titanic, and I'm not watching Men in Black. Do you know what I'm watching?
6: Yeah, Mrs. Doubtfire.
5: I'm watching The Sixth Sense and The Phantom Menace.
6: No way.
5: I am.
6: No way.
5: I am. Because The Phantom Menace, while still a two-star movie,
6: great scenes.
5: Is still a Star Wars movie. With
6: and
5: things
6: has
5: about
6: great
5: it.
6: Individual scenes.
5: With some great scenes and some things about it that I still really appreciate that we talked about back
6: this.
5: In 2019. And I would rather watch those two movies if I could
6: this
5: only
6: makes
5: watch
6: me so
5: two.
6: Happy.
5: I would rather watch those two movies than any
6: I am
5: other
6: so
5: two.
6: Happy. Can I change my vote and we can start a movement?
5: Yes.
6: And maybe we'll get The Phantom Menace to win this poll. That would make my summer.
5: That's my vote. Deal
6: right.
5: with it.
6: I'm
5: going 1999. In terms of where I think listeners will go, I'm with you. I think it's either 97, Titanic, Men in Black, or we joke about Mrs. Doubtfire. I think the Jurassic Park love from 93 is going to carry it. I think it's between those two. After that, Independence Day Twister is going to be a force. That one, 96, is going to do well. And I do think Terminator 2 and Prince of Thieves is going to
6: do
5: well. That's
6: what I was looking at. I just, I have no sense of if anyone even remembers Prince of Thieves. It's almost like if Terminator 2 had been paired with just
5: anything. Home Alone
6: anything
5: 2.
6: Else. Yeah, probably. So yeah, we'll see what happens.
5: Okay. Vote in that poll. Make your disparaging comments about my pick. I don't care. You can leave that comment at filmspotting.net.
7: People speak of Robin Hood, tell his stories. They're all lies.
8: He was not a hero. You were a murderous brigand.
6: The Death of Robin Hood is the latest from writer-director Michael Sarnowski, who made Pig, that one starred Nicolas Cage, and he also made the Quiet Place prequel, Day One. In his new film, Hugh Jackman plays the Prince of Thieves, but this is not the dashing, quick-witted Errol Flynn Robin, or even that broody, unevenly accented Kevin Costner Robin. The title gives you a sense of what we're getting here, a darker, sadder, morbid Robin Hood, perhaps thinking of Hugh Jackman, more of a Logan Wolverine. Adam, it seems like somewhat familiar territory in its approach and its star. I don't recall if you liked Logan. Most people did. But where do you place The Death of Robin Hood in terms of that film and just what Jackman is trying to do here? Or maybe it's more interesting as a Sarnowski film. He is not the name I would have expected to see attached to this project. I'll be honest with you.
5: I believe, in the minority in not being a big fan of Logan when it came out. And I can understand why people might think this is familiar ground for him. On the surface, it very much is, but they're missing a lot of nuance in terms of the characters. Yes, they're aging outlaws, I suppose, in some ways, and they're grappling with violence or their past, but where these characters end up are very different. So that's a pretty superficial reading, ultimately, I think, if you compare the two films. I really wish that I had seen A Quiet Place Day One, the Sarnowski film that followed Pig,
6: because I could
5: better speak to how these three films all fit together, I suppose, and think about him as more of an auteur. Having just seen Pig and now this, I don't know that I can really do that. And instead, I'm just going to focus on this film. Josh, I do wish you had seen it now because there's a lot to talk about. The description for this movie is: grappling with his violent past, Robin Hood finds himself gravely injured after a battle that he thought would be his last. He soon gets a chance at salvation when he meets a mysterious woman and a young girl. And that's technically accurate, but I'd argue that it's a misrepresentation of the movie, because even though the language is passive, he soon gets a chance at salvation, right? Not he seeks salvation. When you read it, it's implied that he would be seeking it, because that's what these movies about aging outlaws are always about. The question isn't whether they'll be redeemed. It's how, and to some extent, whether they deserve to be redeemed, or that's the central tension, even though in the end, we're always rooting for them to be redeemed. Sarnowski quickly dispenses with any notion that deserves got something to do with it when it comes to Robin's redemption. And yes, I'm intentionally referencing Unforgiven and William Money, because that would be the other touchstone here for a film like this, though I think, just like with Logan, this movie goes to a different place. He's not just anti the Robin of our legends. Josh, when we meet him, he's not a good man who's done bad things that he's ashamed of. He's a terrible man who's done terrible things that he seemingly feels no shame about. To make sure we're not clinging to any false notions of Robin Hood's heroism, within the first 15 minutes, Sarnowski has him swiftly kill a young girl who can't be more than about 14 or 15, and an even younger boy. The first one, in fairness, is in self-defense, but it's not really necessary that he kills her. And there's a brutishness about the act and an undeniable disregard for human life that he displays there and throughout. And the more we learn about his past, the worse he becomes. It doesn't get any better. It just gets grimmer and bleaker. So it's not a pleasant watch. It's certainly not a pleasant watch for the first 45 minutes of the film, where it is quite intentionally intended to be very punishing. What I ultimately find interesting about The Death of Robin Hood, interesting enough to recommend, interesting enough that I think it's worth talking about, is how it subverts our expectations as a redemption tale with a hero who's truly beyond it, who isn't seeking it, where redemption is actually put upon him, when all he wants and should get is death. There's nothing particularly provocative about it, as the title would suggest, about it as a deconstruction of the Robin Hood tale or myths and our need for them and the consequences of buying into false ideologies. And I'll tell you this about how punishing it is in terms of the filmmaking. Sarnowski and his crew The way they depict the brutality of 13th century England, it's shot in Northern Ireland. There is a point in the film, I said maybe, I didn't look at my watch, but maybe about 45, it's not quite halfway through, I don't think, 45, 50 minutes in, where Robin ends up at a priory on an island, and Jodie Comer is the prioress, and her whole thing is that she heals the sick and the wounded. It starts with cinematography and some of the production design even before this, but there's a moment where Robin ventures outside for the first time, outside of his room, and you recognize that, oh, the aspect ratio has actually changed, and there's sunlight, and there's flowers, there's color in the flowers, and trees, and there's color in the clothing that people are wearing. Oh, and there are people about, even though this is an island full of sick people, and they're laughing, and they're smiling, and it stands in such stark contrast to the dismal, muddy, gray, foggy awfulness that we've been immersed in for the previous 45 minutes that, I'm not kidding, it almost feels like we walked into Disney's Snow White and the Seven Dwarfs or something. It feels like that kind of fantasy world. It's that striking. And part of that, I think, is that you can tell early on that they're trying to do everything as practically as possible. The way body parts are splitting, and when Robin fights with a guy, almost he almost asphyxiates in a barn that's on fire. The fight is just two exhausted older guys who are rolling around in the mud. There's nothing thrilling about a lot of the fight scenes. It's just ugliness. And that transition functions, I think, primarily on that level, where we're meant to mark this passing of this character into this new realm and this new possibility. But I'll just say this, seeing this bad man in this space that's so vibrant and so alive, I wondered, it just made me think about to what extent we are truly products of our environment. Yes, of course, we all make choices, and not everyone has made the choices that Robin has made. But when every single moment of your life has been spent just thinking about survival, just moment to moment survival, as it was for 13th century peasants, there's not a lot of nobility. There's no comfort. Violence and bloodshed are just facts of life. And there is a lot more that we could dig into with this film. I was mostly, as I've been trying to do here anyway, is trying to process why, despite the unpleasantness, and why, despite for most of its running time, I was trying to make sense of what this movie was even trying to say, or why Sarnowski made it. I'm wrestling with that, and this is the best I could do in the end. And I think that there's enough there to justify the experience. You caught up with Rose of Nevada from UK director Mark Jenkin. This is a filmmaker you've stayed on top of. I am 0-3, but he made 2019's Bait. He made 2022's Ennis Mine. These are two micro-budgeted movies that you liked, and this film sees him going a bit more mainstream, I suppose a bit more higher budgeted as well. Callum Turner stars, George Mackay stars. They play men who join the crew of a mysterious ship that has returned to a village after vanishing 30 years earlier. What did you think?
6: Yeah, I think there's probably a bigger budget here, though it still feels very indie. Those two you mentioned are quite good and bigger names than he's worked with in the movies of his that I've seen. I'd also call out Rosalind Eleazar, who has a supporting part here. I know her from the series Slow Horses, where she's just fantastic, and she's really good here as well. So maybe a slightly higher level of cast. I'm going to call this a ghost story, Adam, because I want as many people to go see this as possible, even though I'm a little worried that that might set up expectations that Rose of Nevada doesn't entirely deliver. It's something of, it's almost oblique horror in the way it's coming at certain conceits that could be explored more directly or obviously, and just allowing them to yet haunt us, but in different ways. And Jenkin, from the three movies I've seen, and this is my favorite of those three, it strikes me that he relies on insert shots as part of the film grammar more than any contemporary filmmaker I know of. And in a way that could be seen, it makes the movies initially feel perhaps rudimentary. Like, you know, why are you cutting to an insert shot of a hand doing something instead of saying further back and letting us observe that on our own, perhaps? It's very deliberate. It's very intentional. But if you can adjust to it, it does give it almost this avant-garde sensibility to it, while staying within the constraint, particularly with Rose of Nevada, of a fairly straightforward story. So I think I like that combination here. And this town that is, you know, down on its luck, we learn all of that from just these really smartly composed, finely observed shots of, you know, rusting anchors on the shore that haven't been used in 20 years, fishing nets, things like that, that give us all the information we really need. And Jenkin smartly uses the sound design to put us kind of on edge as well. Very intense use of colors in his last two films. Bait is actually in black and white. But here, the yellow slickers of the fisherman, a red baseball hat, just things like that make for a composition that is always entrancing. And then you put that in the confines of characters wrestling with the past and how it is haunting them. Quite literally, that comes to be the case, and what it means both for them as individuals and this community where time has passed them by. It's just a really interesting way to think about this. It's not nostalgic for life when the fishing village was thriving. It isn't just about mourning that. In a way, it embraces, moving on. It really gets your mind thinking in different ways about some of these things. And, you know, it also made me think of, Adam, this is a movie in our Agnes Varda marathon that might have been the one we started with. And I think we both liked it. But as we got to see more of her work, we became entranced with other films. But La Pointe Court, which was set in a French, you know, seaside village, also employed insert shots in a similar way to just make the setting sink in, but also give us psychological insights to the characters. So that's sort of the avant-garde element I'm thinking of. So yeah, if this sounds intriguing at all, seek out Rose of Nevada. It is a ghost story. It'll be a little different than you might be expecting, but I think it's definitely worth the experience. And I do think it's a good entry point for Jenkin, who has made films beyond those three. I think earlier he has a feature or two. These are the ones I've seen. Very idiosyncratic, singular filmmaker, Rose of Nevada, I would suggest as a good place to start.
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0: From Feature Story News in Washington, I'm Nick Harper. US President Donald Trump says that indirect talks with Iran are going well, describing the sessions on Wednesday as very good meetings and saying that Iran's denuclearization is moving along. The technical-level discussions, mediated by Qatar and Pakistan, are focused on the release of Tehran's frozen assets and navigation through the Strait of Hormuz. US envoy Steve Witkoff and Jared Kushner are meeting with regional leaders, but are not attending the sessions directly. FSN's Jagruti Dave has more from Washington.
1: These talks are technical-level talks. That's what we understand from the Qataris. So they are talking to mediators, and we understand to lay the groundwork for later talks, more high-level talks. That's what the reporting that we are getting and that we understand. And look, I think the fact is there's a clear sense that both sides do not trust each other. They have come across purposes before misrepresenting the nature of discussions, the nature of talks. This is a pattern that we have seen between the US and Iran. So this is, in some sense, nothing unusual.
0: The European Union has completed the legislative process to implement its trade deal with the United States just days ahead of the 4th of July deadline set by US President Donald Trump. He'd threatened higher tariffs if Brussels failed to act in time. European Commission President Ursula von der Leyen has welcomed the agreement. FSN's William Denslow reports from Brussels.
2: She says that this is good news for the transatlantic relationship and transatlantic trade. She says it brings with it more predictability, better choices and better prices as well. We've also had some applause from some European industry lobbies here in Brussels. The spirits lobby, for example, saying it's a positive first step, but they are still subject, European alcohol, European spirits still subject to a 15% duty going to the US. They say in the next steps, they want to see negotiations to try to see that brought down to zero.
0: President Donald Trump's annual financial disclosure shows he earned more than $2.2 billion last year, with more than $1.4 billion coming from cryptocurrency. He made hundreds of millions of dollars from meme coin sales and a digital token platform co-founded with his sons, even as the value of those assets have plummeted for other investors. The White House says there's no conflict of interest. Two people, a man and a woman, have been arrested after climbing to the top of New York's Empire State Building. They hung a banner from the very top which read, "When the power of love beats the love of power, the world knows peace." The man then appeared to get down on one knee and propose to the woman. Authorities are investigating the incident and charges are pending. From Bureaus Worldwide, this is FSN.
3: With FSN Spotlight, I'm Simon Marks, looking today and tomorrow at a significant shift in American public opinion that is going to have a huge impact politically on both the Republican and Democratic parties, potentially for years to come. For the first time since polling began, a majority of American voters now say they have more empathy for Palestinians than they do for Israel. Haaretz columnist Joshua Leifer laid out the numbers in this interview with Foreign Policy magazine.
4: I mean, this graph is remarkable because you can kind of track actually all of sort of the Netanyahu era's wars onto declines in American support for Israel. You can even see in 2021, that war, there's a dip and a kind of slow dip. And then obviously the most precipitous dip actually is not on October 7th itself, but seems to be the summer of 2025, which was when Israel was blocking humanitarian aid from entering the Gaza Strip. And, you know, there were images of kind of starving children that sort of suffused American, I would say, worldwide media. I think what we're seeing is a basic reaction to the reality that Americans received primarily, I would say, on their phones, but also in the media. The image of Israel that was reflected back to them was one that they didn't like. And I think this is true even for people, or maybe especially for people who weren't necessarily paying that much attention.
3: Tomorrow, what it all means for the powerful pro-Israeli political lobby in the United States. For them, too, life is changing. With FSN Spotlight, I'm Simon Marks.
0: And the main news again. US President Donald Trump says indirect talks with Iran are going well, saying that the meetings had been good. The European Union has completed the legislative process to implement its trade deal with the United States just days ahead of the July 4th deadline. And two people, a man and a woman, have been arrested after climbing to the top of the Empire State Building, where the man appeared to propose to the woman. That's Feature Story News, Nick Harper reporting.
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And if there is none, never mind, never mind. Never mind, never mind. Ah, never mind.

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5: Hello, Joe Vertigan here, proud radio, TV, film alumni of UW Oshkosh, June 1991. I was involved with WRST for pretty much all 4 years. I did some sports stuff. Saturday morning sports journals were a lot of fun. We talk about the whole college and pro scene of multiple sports. Also was news director for a semester, and one claim to fame I had, we covered both of the riots in 88 and 89 at the time around the campus. It all centered around the 21-year-old drinking age. I stayed up all night putting a story together for WRST. I actually then faxed it to the Milwaukee Sentinel, and I got my first byline at about 2-point type, and they sent me a check for $10. That was the first story I got paid to write while I was in college, covering the riots at UW Oshkosh. Great times, great memories. Thanks for doing this. Forever Titan. Thank you.
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7: 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I'm Dylan Shabilsky, the news director, and this year, 90.3 WRST is celebrating turning 60 years old. 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